0: Eh bien, vous écoutez Radio Tudor. 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
7: Having very explicit conversations with kids and with parents and saying, yeah, look, this is a school. It's a white institution, essentially. But I'm not here to make your kids, I'm here to turn black kids into being like white kids. I want to make them stronger as young black boys and girls so that they can go on and survive in high school. So I want them to be strong in their sense of culture and identity. And I also want them to be smart enough to be able to mix it so that year three kids in Cherbourg should be doing the same work as year three kids in Brisbane, Sydney, Cairns, wherever.
8: Chris Zara on a lifetime working to reform the education system to better suit Indigenous students. This is Speaking Out. I'm Larissa Behrendt. Keeping our kids engaged in school has been an ongoing challenge, and as they get older, the gap widens. In the late 1990s, Dr. Chris Zara was the first Indigenous principal of Cherbourg State School and saw these challenges firsthand. His experiences inspired him to implement a policy of what he called high expectations relationships with his students. This provided the foundation for the Stronger Smarter Institute, which he formed in 2005 in an effort to reform mainstream perceptions of the education system. He's also held a number of prominent government positions, including as co-chair of the Prime Minister's Indigenous Advisory Council. I've been wanting to have Chris back on the show for a while, so I hope you enjoy our conversation as much as I did.
7: I grew up in Bundaberg in the 1970s, Tarabalang Bunda country, and that's my grandfather's country. My grandmother's country is just north of there, Gurang Gurang. And I was really lucky to have a really strong and proud Aboriginal mum, Norma Broom, who will always be a hero to me. She's long gone now, and also lucky to have a really hardworking Italian father. So it was a really lovely combination, my mum with that strong social justice ethic and my father with that really hardworking ethic, which I've carried with me, and as have all of my brothers and sisters.
8: What was your own education like? Obviously, I want to get into what you've done in that space as part of your quite long career and very impactful career. But for you as a child growing up, what were your educational experiences like?
7: If you'd asked me when I was in school, I would have said, yeah, you know what, it's pretty positive. And I was just going along with the motions. And primary school was good because we got to play rugby league. High school was good because we got to play rugby league.
8: I can see a theme running through that.
7: Greatest game of all, yeah. But then as I left Bundaberg and I went to Teachers College and I got to reflect differently on my school experience. And as I went through Teachers College, I had a really great, feisty Irish mentor who was a lecturer, a fellow by the name of Dr. Gary McLennan, who works with me still now. And he kind of got me by the intellectual scruff of the neck and got me to have a look at the world differently. And it caused me to reflect upon my own schooling experience. I realized at the time that there were some things that I just wasn't seeing. And these days we describe that as the hidden curriculum. But on reflection, I came to realise that the context, the schooling context, was sort of loaded with this sense of expectation or lack of expectation, if you like, that I was an Aboriginal kid from East Bundaberg, which was kind of like the wrong side of town where the poor people came from. And so not too much was expected of me. Of course, in rugby league, we were expected to win lots of games, which we did. But in terms of

0: educational expectations. I don't know that too many people imagine that I would ever go on to be to have a PhD or to run various government departments or those kinds of things.
1: What was it then within school that made you want to be a teacher?
0: I think I probably inherited the sense from my mum about wanting to make the world right, you know, or help people, because that's what I grew up watching her do, and help making other people's lives better. She was like, you know, some of those old people that you would know, Larissa, you know, where they were at a time in the 60s, 70s, setting up Aboriginal housing cooperatives because blackfellas were finding it really difficult just to get rental accommodation for all sorts of what were presented as seemingly rational kind of excuses. But it was just racism, getting access to schools, housing, proper health, and those kinds of things without having to tolerate the stench of racism and stifled beliefs. And so lots of us right across the country know of these old folks who are in that kind of campaign, if you like. And, you know, my mum would drag us off to these Catholic conferences that I didn't really understand at the time, but it was quite fascinating because you'd get to see people talking about various things, you know. So you'd go to these conferences that somewhere at Nudgee College in Brisbane, somewhere in Rockhampton, and they'd have speakers from all over the place. You know, I remember seeing Patrick Dodson, and I'm just like a 12-year-old, Patrick Dodson speaking about various issues. I remember once seeing Mum Shirl from Sydney Redfern at another conference, and you know, you'd be a kid and you'd be playing on the fringes, but every now and then you'd come in and you'd sit and you'd listen and you'd soak some of that up. And I look back on that now and I think, man, that was a pretty special thing to be a part of. And I think just as part of the process, it stimulated something within me about wanting to help people. And I quite, despite the complexities that I talked about before, I quite liked school. I really loved phys ed and I really loved English, would you believe? So I became a secondary phys ed and English teacher.
1: I so relate to that, having grown up in Redfern, that thing of you're just a kid and you're running in and out and playing with the other kids, and you're not kind of appreciating that you're listening to a Mum Shirl or a Chicka Dixon or a Gary Foley, and then years later you're like, oh wow, and actually I think I did pick up more than that than I thought.
0: Yeah, how special that is, hey? And like we get to stand on their shoulders, you know? Yeah. But it's nice to be able to reflect on those times and to be able to honour their efforts, which is quite different to the time that we're in now.
1: And it's great to know too that what you've learnt in the classroom, of course, you sort of also had this great education outside of it with all of these other ideas and thoughts. I want to just now move to the late 1990s. You become the first Aboriginal principal at Cherbourg State School in southeast Queensland. No small achievement. Can you reflect on that time? What had you done to get to that point? And what were some of the issues you were seeing when you took on that role?
0: It was a really amazing time in my life, you know, and it was so special. Up until that point, I'd been working as a guidance counsellor, secondary teacher, lecturer at a university, and the whole while I was trying to find a way to make a difference on the Aboriginal education landscape. Only to be, you know, I remember sitting in lecture theatres in USQ lecturing to a full, you know, 300 plus students about how they could make a difference in the lives of Aboriginal students that they would go on to teach. And occasionally you'd get somebody would put their hand up and say, yeah, that's fine, but are you like a qualified lecturer? And I just thought, man, this kind of stifled expectation about who we are as blackfellas, it's everywhere. And even scarier was that I was in a room full of 300 plus people who are going to go on to become teachers in schools. And if that's the way they're perceiving our children, and our capacity to learn and to be something special, then it was not a good proposition. So just out of the blue, I got this call and they said, we're looking for a principal at Schoenberg School. Are you interested? And I said, yeah. And strangely enough, you know, Larissa, at the time, I had balked at it because, you know, like you, across Australia, there's a lot of, how do you say this? There's a lot of white guys who will just step into that role because that's what's expected. And so they just do it. And there's a gender dynamic at play as well, where you see lots of exceptional females who are educators who back off from that because they're not expecting that of themselves. And here's me, the guy who was talking about having high expectations, second-guessing myself and my ability. So I, for a moment, I thought, do you know what? I don't know if I could really be a school principal? And then at some point in my mind, I just had to, you know, reflect upon the wisdom and guidance of my old people and eventually sort of metaphorically slap myself in the face and say, you're the fella talking about expectations. It's about time you applied it to yourself. So I thought, yeah, you know what? I can do this. And turns out I did pretty good at it too without big noting myself too much.
1: When you went into that role, what were the things that you were observing amongst the dynamics of Indigenous education at the time?
0: Well, sadly, there was this systemic collusion with low expectations where it was pretty bad, you know, and it was like kids running up and down on top of the roof, teachers in classrooms giving kids photocopied worksheets, and this suggestion that that was as good as it got in an Aboriginal school, and that when I came in as a school leader, that I should accept that and I should value that. But by that stage, I was a father. My son Ezra had been born by then, and I came to it knowing what it was like to be subjected personally to low expectations, and that if those expectations can change, then I could transcend that and be something better than what was expected of me. And so I knew instinctively that if I came to those children and those parents and that community with higher expectations than that which was on offer, then they should quite rightly rise to the occasion. And they certainly did. You know, attendance went from 52 or 60%, something like that, up to 94%, which was better than the state average. We had something like 87% of kids who were needing additional support in literacy, to 2 years later having 0% of kids needing additional support in literacy. So there was a real surge. I remember from grade 1 to 7, school enrolments were 85 children. And within a couple of years, that went to 165 because people were starting to recognise that, this is like a school. And for anybody who knows Schoenberg, there's Schoenberg and then 5 kilometres away is Mergen. And in Mergen, you've got a state school and there's another Catholic school. And lots of parents were sending their kids to Mergen because they thought that was a real school and that Schoenberg was somehow just this mission school with a watered down expectation. And it kind of was that. And so, you know, I reckon if I was a parent, I would have been sending my kids into town too. But we managed to get lots of parents to bring their kids back to Schoenberg because we talked about that, you know, that whole strong and smart philosophy. And I remember in the early days having very explicit conversations with kids and with parents and saying, yeah, look, this is a school. It's a white institution, essentially. But I'm not here to make your kids. I'm not here to turn black kids into being like white kids. I want to make them stronger as young black boys and girls so that they can go on and survive in high school. So I want them to be strong in their sense of culture and identity. And I also want them to be smart enough to be able to mix it so that year 3 kids in Schoenberg should be doing the same work as year 3 kids in Brisbane, Sydney, Cairns, wherever. And it, as I said, it was a pretty special time. And what made it all special, more special, was the children in the school and the parents, they rose to the challenge. And I think for them, it was like that we've been waiting for this for a long time.
1: I think one of the extraordinary things I've observed about the way that you've worked is that you had this incredible success with the way that you approached your role as principal at this school, with fantastic results. But you didn't stop there. You went and established the Stronger Smarter Institute. And I just wonder if you can take us through what led you to look at what you were achieving and the way you were achieving it and decide that you were going to do something that would be far more ambitious and systemic.
0: Yeah, again, that was an interesting time because I'd done 6.5 years, I think, at Cherbourg, and I was mindful of lots of things, mindful of the notion that I was getting tired because it takes a lot of energy to run a school. It's very, very busy. It's very, very hard work. And I didn't want the success of the school to be dependent on my personality or anything like that. So I felt at some point it was going to be necessary to step beyond that. And in contemplating that, okay, well, what is the next move? I'd been writing my PhD while I was at the school and I'd finished that. And there were a couple of options in front of me. I could have gone into central office. I could have gone into academia, or I could have gone to another school to do it again and prove it all over again, whether it was in a bigger school or a mainstream school or something like that. But the option that made sense was neither of those three options. The thing that made sense was to reflect upon the sense that we had found something magical here. We had found something that worked, and we should try to articulate what that secret sauce was, if I could use those terms. That's probably my Italian coming in. And we should seek to spread that right across the country. Now, those three options I talked about didn't allow me to do that. So it became obvious that we could set up an institute, package up what we'd learnt from the Cherbourg school journey and the whole strong and smart philosophy, and then seek to spread that across. Because at the time, rightly or wrongly, the school was getting a lot of attention. And I think the profession was interested, because I think across Australia there are a lot of really good educators who wanted to push harder in the context of First Nations children and students, but were sort of backing off a little bit because they didn't want to be accused of being racist or they didn't want to upset the apple cart. So they were, I think it's fair to say, they might have been timid in their interest to push a little bit harder. And so I think what the Cherbourg School story did was bring light to the notion that achieving success in Aboriginal schools is possible. And of course, I pushed hard and I was questioned and challenged over the way that I did some things, which was fair enough. But in a sense, the Cherbourg School story and the children and the community licensed a lot of educators and a lot of Aboriginal parents across the country to expect more of their local school. So it's quite proud of that in a sense, and the kids and the parents and the community, that the way I've described it in the past is we started this ripple that created this wave that spread right across the country by licensing parents to expect more, by licensing school teachers and principals to expect more of First Nations kids. So that's how we come up with the idea of establishing an institute to package up what we'd learnt and to be able to spread that right across the country.
1: And during your time there, what do you look back on as some of the highlights or the best moments that you had?
0: At Cherbourg, I wouldn't describe this as... there are various poignant moments. There was a moment where I was... sort of watching the people that I'd inherited, and, you know, on a really simple thing in a school, like ringing the bells, the people I'd inherited, they'd sit in the staff room and they'd look out the window and they'd say, will we ring the bells? And they'd look out the window and say, oh, there's not many kids here. no, nah, give it another 10 minutes. Then they'd ring the bells kind of like whenever. And I thought, this is crazy. Like, in what other school would we get away with this kind of behavior? And so the other sobering thing was I was the principal now, and I had hierarchical authority to be able to deal with this. And I could either collude with that sort of watered down perspective or set about trying to smash it to bits. And so I said, look, I'm going to ring the bells at 10 to 9, like in every other school. And that's going to be first bell to give kids a warning to get to class and be ready to learn, because the bell, I'm going to ring the bells at 9 o'clock. And everybody knows what I'm describing here. You know, it's like a normal school setting. I'm going to ring the bells at 9 o'clock. And I want us all to be chasing kids to get to class, to be ready to learn. And I said to the teachers, if we're going to chase kids to school, chase them to class and expect them to be hungry to learn and at their desk and ready to go at 9 a.m., then we need to be ready to teach them and engage them and excite them and stimulate them intellectually. We need to be there for them. So I spent some time explaining this. We had the conversations in the staff room. Then I explained it to the kids on school assembly and said, the bell's going to ring at 10 to 9, then it's going to ring at 9. Anyway, so it started to happen. And the Aboriginal teacher aides, who are just black gold in the school, they worked with us and they'd hunt kids to class. but there was one boy, he was away for a couple of weeks while we were doing this. And then he comes back to school and then he's up floating around near my office and I ring the bell at 10 to 9. He said, what are you doing, sir? I said, that's first bell, Cecil. You're going to have to get to class now because it's going to ring again in 10 minutes and you need to be in class and ready to go. And I'm going to come looking for you, especially now that I've seen you here. So head off to class and get ready to learn. And you know what he said? He runs out and down the stairs and he said, sir, you're trying to run this place like a white school. And I thought, how interesting. Because in his mind, it's only in a white school where there's a sense of functionality, where the bells ring on time and all of those kinds of things. And if he had that view, then lots of kids had that view. And so I kind of, it made me realize that we had to untrick the kids and let them know that in an Aboriginal school, we've got every right to expect to be as functional, as intellectually stimulating as any white school or any other school in the country or any other school in the world. So that was a fascinating moment. There was this other moment where I got to school one day and I walked in and there was a young lass. She was in grade 2 and a gorgeous little chubby face. And it was just at the time when mobile phones were coming in. And there's nothing profound about this story. It's just a very funny story. So she's got this lanyard on and she's got a phone at the bottom of this lanyard. And I said, good morning, Makira. And she said, good morning, Ms. Dazara. And I said, how are you? Good. And I walked past her and I got about 10 meters past her. And then she says, Ea, Ms. Dazara. And I looked around and I said, yeah. And she held the phone up and she says, I got my phone, Negro. I looked at her and I was like, I don't know, but on radio you can't see that face, but I'm like, and I was sort of shocked and I thought, oh, you're just too deadly, girl. And I walked off and I thought, what other school in the country is there a place where a grade 2 kid can call the principal Negro? So there's not quite a profound story, but I think it's just a very funny story that I look back on.
1: It does say a lot about the relationship you had with the kids and what it must have meant for them to see you as an Aboriginal man in that role. And when you took all of those learnings that you had from those experiences, those insights, and turned that into the Stronger, Smarter Institute, when you look back on the work of that institute, what are some of the things that you're most proud of or that stay with you the longest?
0: Yeah, good question, Larissa. I think perhaps the wisest thing that we did was to articulate those things as in a philosophical sense. And so when we talked about when we wanted to articulate the stronger, smarter approach, I knew two things. I was heading out across the country, wanting to change the tide of low expectations of First Nations kids right across Australia. I knew two things, that as an educator, I was going to come up against other educators who were my colleagues who would be saying, yeah, but that's an Aboriginal school. You can do that because you're an Aboriginal man, or it's a primary school, or it's a mission school, and I'm running a large secondary school, or I'm running a school with only 10% of Aboriginal kids, or those kinds of things. So I was expecting to come up against those excuses, and I had to find a way to circumvent those excuses and create a space where there was nowhere for educators to hide. And secondly, I knew that I'm from Bundaberg, I was working in Cherbourg, and as a black fella, I was going to head all over the country, and I knew that I would probably come across other black fellas who'd say, yeah, mate, you're from Cherbourg, don't think that you can come here and tell us that how to run things because you're from Cherbourg and this is not Cherbourg. And that's a reasonable kind of thing to say. So I was expecting those kinds of things. But again, as I said, I wanted to have a circumstance where there was no place to hide for us as blackfellas or for us as educators. So we'd articulated it as a philosophy. And that let me basically say, look, if you understand these elements at a philosophical level and you apply them locally, then we can pretty much guarantee that you will be successful. Which begs the question, okay, well, what were those elements at a philosophical sense? And it came down to a few things. It's basically, and this is how we describe the stronger, smarter philosophy, it's creating a school culture that's designed to nurture a positive sense of cultural identity as opposed to one that colludes with a negative stereotype of what being Aboriginal means. The second thing was embracing positive community leadership as opposed to embracing that kind of booting the victim type leadership or that sort of being the victim type leadership. It was about embracing this kind of beyond the victim type leadership. That's a complex conversation on its own, I accept. The third element of the stronger, smarter approach was high expectations relationships. And what that means is, you know, relationships in which school leadership or people could say to teachers, well, if there's only 50% of children turning up to class, then what is it that you need to do? Because you're the one who's paid to be in this relationship. Those parents and those kids are not paid to be in this relationship. So what is let's put the mirror up and let's let you have a look at what you need to change about your classroom or how you're reaching out to children or how you're making them excited about what you're offering. And then the next element was around innovative and sort of dynamic approaches to school modelling and school staffing so that it sort of invoked a style of leadership that was prepared to get out of the box and do a bit of out of the box type of thinking and a whatever it takes kind of sense. So that's how we articulated it at a philosophical level. And as I said, if people understood it at a philosophical level and applied it locally, then we could pretty much guarantee success. And we have seen success right across the country.
1: That's the first part of my conversation with educationalist Dr. Chris Sarah. Chris is widely celebrated for his work on reforming the education system and making it more culturally appropriate for Indigenous students. This is Speaking Out. I'm Larissa Berendt.

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0: On this episode, I'm speaking with the founder and CEO of the Stronger Smarter Institute, Dr. Chris Sara. His philosophy has inspired many schools and communities across the country to build better relationships with its Indigenous students. For more than two decades, his institute has worked alongside schools and communities to replace deficit thinking with high expectations for Aboriginal and Torres Strait Islander students.
7: Well, I think 21 years ago, we said we'd change expectations of First Nations kids right across Australia, and I think we did that. Does that mean that in every classroom there's a teacher that has high expectations of First Nations children? Possibly not, probably not. But what it does mean is that it's only a matter of time before that particular teacher is tapped on the shoulder and asked, hey, is what you're offering good enough? Because there's enough, there's been enough success in Aboriginal education and there's enough really high quality stories of principals who are doing great things to embrace local community, to make it real and tangible and to make it seem possible. Whereas when I think back at Cherbourg, when I was at Cherbourg, there was not enough to cause us to believe that we could make a difference. So, yeah, I think that's a pretty special legacy to reflect upon, I think.
0: And what kind of work is the Institute still doing today?
7: So this year the Institute is 21 years old, and when I reflect on that, I think, wow, did when we were setting it up, did we imagine that this would be the case? And I'm not really certain, to be honest. But we want to celebrate that 21 years with we've got a summit coming up in Brisbane on May the 7th and 8th, and we really want to just have a celebration. And the purpose of the summit is twofold. One, it's to celebrate and pay homage to those community leaders, to those students, to those educators who've been a part of the Stronger, Smarter journey. But it's also a moment at which we want to say, yeah, we're going to keep doing that because the demand continues. But at the same time, we think that this Stronger, Smarter, high expectations relationships approach can apply to other sectors beyond education. For the first 20 years, we've sort of held it back to stay focused on our core business in education, if you like, without being seduced into other areas, you know, like youth justice or health or other policy areas where there might have been big dollars to be chased. But we always took the view that we need to retain our focus on our core business, and that is delivering leadership programs that's going to build the capacity of community leaders, teachers, and school leaders. But now I think after 20 years, we've got more than 6,500 education alumni, school leaders, teachers, and community leaders. We think it is time to contemplate how the Stronger, Smarter approach might apply in other sectors. That's not to kind of signal that we've got to take over other sectors, but we basically want to say, you know what, there's something in this that works. And again, if it's understood at a philosophical level and applied locally, we can pretty much guarantee success. And as well as that, we want to, and it's part of this high expectations relationships agenda, we've been a little bit audacious in naming the summit Stronger, Smarter Together, Australia's Modern Sovereignty. Now, I know that's the contemplating notions of sovereignty is audacious, but I'm trying to start a conversation across the country where we can get beyond understanding the notion of sovereignty, and it still applies in a land rights and native title sense, but there's also, as we would like to inject into the conversation, a notion of relational sovereignty. And what I mean by that is basically we as blackfellas can come to the conversation and sit at the table with all of who we are. So, for instance, you know, when I was sitting as a director general running various government departments in Queensland, I sat there as a blackfella, and I didn't feel the need to leave my sense of being a blackfella at home and be walking around in the Tower of Power, acting and behaving and thinking like a white fella. I could still be all of who I was in that moment. I remember sitting in a room full of directors general when there was a conversation going on about closing the gap, and they were saying, oh, how important this closing the gap was. And in the room, I remember I said to all of the directors general, you know, most blackfellas aren't really talking about closing the gap. You know, it might be important to you, but most blackfellas aren't really interested in that kind of framing, because it's very negative, it's very deficitly framed. And they were a little bit shocked, you know, there was a silence in the room. But in that moment, that was me being all of who I was and being a blackfella. Whereas in a different circumstance, if I had to imagine that I had to be something else, that sort of commentary may not have found its way into the room. And I just think it's better that all of us are better off if we can be all of who we are, you know, and that way we avoid this kind of, you know, we see other commentators or other styles of leadership that sort of imply, oh, well, if we just hurry up and get colonized, we'd all be better off. Well, that's not an honourable way forward. And so what we're trying to say is the way forward is for blackfellas and whitefellas to be all of who we are in the most authentic sense, and just be okay with that and accept that there are things that make us different, but it's our humanity that makes us the same. So let's deal with all of who we are and all of the complexity of who we are, and not feel the need to design policy that irons out our sense of being Aboriginal or seeks to diminish it. I just think that we can be so much better than that. So if I come back to where I started, there's something in that stronger, smarter approach that can apply in other sectors that gets public servants, corporates, philanthropists to understand that we shouldn't be trying to iron out our sense of being Aboriginal. We should be seeking to perceive it and embrace it in its fullest, most authentic and vibrant sense. And if we can do that, the whole country is going to be better off.
0: Well, I'd love to have you come back after that conference and talk about how it all went. It's such an exciting idea. But I just want to pick up on something else that you alluded to as you were taking us through your thinking around these issues. And that is, of course, that rather than resting on any laurels around what you'd achieved with the Stronger, Smarter Institute, you did decide to go into the public service. And I wonder if you can share with us why you thought that was the next step for you and what you felt you achieved in that space.
7: And that's why I'm enjoying chatting with you, Larissa. I feel a little bit like I'm off the leash, because when you go into government, you sort of get tucked in behind a minister, and some of those are bright and some are not so bright. But I don't want to talk too disparagingly of my time in government. But I didn't want to be one of those blackfellas who sits back and throws rocks at the government. I really want to get in and try to create some systemic change or seek to influence it. Now, prior to that, I had been throwing lots of rocks at government. And then when I got in, I found a big pile of rocks. so I wanted to just get inside the system and try to influence, make change and create some different types of thinking, much in keeping too with the things that we've talked about so far. And it was a really interesting time, and I'm not sorry I did it, because I was for a time Director General of Aboriginal and Torres Strait Islander Partnerships, and in that time we had ushered in legislation that had gotten through the House to usher in the truth-telling and healing process and the pathway to treaty process. And yes, of course, that kind of got washed away with a change of government. But the fact is, we got it done. And at the time, and even now, I think we achieved something that, you know, and when I think back to my mum and those people we talked about at the start of our conversation, I don't know that they would have believed that something like that could have actually happened, but it did. And I'm content with that. I, of course, a little frustrated, but that it was washed away, but it was done. And if it can be done once, then it can be revisited, armed with the lessons of the future. And in those times when there's frustration, you know, I look to the old people, you know, and I think of people like Vincent Lingyari, who's, you know, what's that line in the song, "Let the stars keep on turning, we know how to wait." There's some statesmanlike class and wisdom in that about not getting too frustrated and not trying to smash the furniture and all of those kinds of things. But if we can be patient and appeal to the goodwill of other Australians, then we can get there. So it was an interesting time. There were lots of times when I felt like I was speaking a completely different language, and I probably was, or a different kind of thinking. But I'm not sorry that I did it, you know. And I think there were people who were influenced by the style of leadership that I took to that role, and that in some ways that kind of lingers in government. And I think it puts me in a better place now to be able to have more profound conversations with people, because I've sat in, you know, the upper echelons of government, I've sat in academia, I've sat kind of grounded in community. So I can speak to some of those issues in a more well-rounded sense, having been in and around. And, you know, even further as I reflect, I think, and I've been writing about some of these things more recently and intend to write more about this. I remember sitting in budget estimates and we'd been, you know, budget estimates where it's a little bit like political theatre. I don't think anybody would mind me saying that, but it's, you get all these kinds of questions fired at you and the opposition tries to catch you out. But there was one moment where somebody in opposition fired this question and said, "Well, what are you doing to make a difference in youth suicide?" And it was a circumstance that had visited upon my family in only 3 or 4 weeks prior to that. And there's no way that the person who asked the question knew that, and he was very apologetic afterwards. But what it made me reflect upon is the leadership at those levels and in those kinds of forums are not really designed in a way that there's an understanding that one could be so connected to those kind of community-grounded issues. So there's a bit of kind of disconnectedness, if that makes sense, to the realities of what goes on in communities. And I think going forward, if I can use my experience in government and in community and in academia to try to get those kind of understandings of power and how power sits, if I can get them to kind of meet rather than completely miss each other, then that hopefully that might be a good contribution to make from here on.
0: I'm sure people listening to our conversation would have been struck by something that you've just said as well, which is that you have had enormous experience at the coalface, working on structural change, working within high levels of government. You've been involved in, you know, transformative conversations around treaty and truth-telling. And although those processes were stopped with a change of government, you were obviously able to see what the strengths and weaknesses are within those processes. As you're reflecting now about where we are post-referendum in this new era, What are your thoughts on what's possible and what the challenges are? What are the things that are really inspiring you in terms of the things that you really want to spend some time thinking about?
7: Yeah, I wrote a piece just recently, Larissa, about this very topic, and of greatest significance is, like, you and I, we probably knew that the referendum was headed in the direction that it was headed, and we probably knew that 6 to 12 months beforehand. But significantly, it was a referendum on a structural reform. It wasn't a referendum on the validity or the presence of a First Nations voice. Mm. So the First Nations voice existed before the referendum. It endures well after the referendum, and it will always endure. And it's always worth hearing if we're serious about doing things with people, not to people. And so I think a lot of politicians overread the significance of the referendum, and it's almost like they became politically paralysed. And the referendum was a, said no to that kind of structural reform, which lots of people were sceptical about. It wasn't a mandate to become politically paralysed in our efforts to embrace First Nations voice and to continue to pursue a positive relationship. And at the time, I was working in the Department of Agriculture and Fisheries, and lots of people will find that a little bit strange. But subsequent to that, like, the referendum happened, and then in Queensland, we changed premiers. We went from Anastasia Palaszczuk to Stephen Miles. And I don't think anyone will mind me saying, like, I got a phone call from Stephen Miles, and he said, "Chris, you're like one of the country's leading educators. Why have we got you talking to farmers?" And I said, "Look, I don't really know, Premier, but you know what? I'm enjoying the job. I think people are responding really well to my leadership and various other things." I told him what I thought of his minister, and he said, "Look, I want to change that. I'd rather you doing some more focused work." And so I went from running agriculture and fisheries to working in the Premier's department. And I did some work where I picked three communities, basically Cairns, Townsville and Bundaberg. And I had a circumstance where I could say to those communities, "Look, I'm going to come back from the Premier's department every month. I want to bring Aboriginal leadership to the table, and I want to bring local public servants leadership to the table, and we are going to be in a dialogue, a monthly dialogue, about what it is we're trying to achieve in this community. Like, what are your priorities as First Nations leadership? What are your priorities as local government leadership? And to what extent do those priorities align? And if they don't align, then what do we need to do about that?" And so for 12 months, I was turning up in each of those three communities, involved in what I think it offers us a glimpse into the future about what should be happening, you know, localized government leadership in a robust dialogue. And it was really good because we were able to take the relationship to a much deeper level, where we got beyond the usual kind of bullshittery of government people turning up and saying, "Oh, well, we're doing this and we're doing this, we're doing this." I was there from Premier's department, and I could say we were able to take the relationship to a much deeper level, where we got beyond the usual kind of bullshittery of government people turning up and saying, "Oh, well, we're doing this and we're doing this, we're doing this." I was there from Premier's department, and I could say, "No, we don't want to just

0: are on the other side of the table. If you've got something to say, it's got to be more than government's not listening. We want to hear what you've actually got to say about how we make a difference. And to his credit, he rose to the challenge and we got into a more deeper kind of conversation about what our priorities were and what really needed to happen. And it created some really interesting moments where one in particular was where we sort of put down our priorities and government put their priorities down and Blackfellas put their priorities down. And one of them, for instance, was government people were saying, we want to get more First Nations people working in our department. Whereas on the other side of the table, Blackfellas were saying, do you know what? That's not really a priority for us because we'd rather keep working in community. And when people go to government, it's kind of a bit like they're selling out. So that's not a priority for us. So that was a really interesting moment because then it creates this question about, well, what do we do about that? Do we change the priorities or does government have to get better at explaining why that's a priority and why they think that could be beneficial? But at least we're at a point where we could have that conversation and explore those sorts of priorities more deeply.
1: I am so disappointed that we are out of time, and I'm really going to make sure that we take you up on, I guess on the suggestion that you come back after the conference to talk about what's happened there, because I've got another page of questions that I would still love to get through. So, Chris, thank you so much for your time. It's been so inspiring to hear how you've really embraced what you've seen in the community, what you've heard, how you listen to people, this sort of wonderful leadership style that you've got and the way in which you can really make an impact and then keep questioning, what is it that I can do next? I found our whole conversation really inspiring, even though I've known you for many years and admired you, and it's not the first time we've spoken, but it was a lovely moment to just remember what a huge impact you've had and how you remind us that any person, if they've got a good heart and a sharp mind, can make a real difference.
0: Thank you, Larissa.
1: That's founder and CEO of the Stronger Smarter Institute, Dr. Chris Sarah. I really enjoyed our conversation and I'd love to have him back on the program to further unpack his work and hear his thoughts on some of the important issues facing our communities. That's the show for now. Join us again next time.

0: Okay, how many people in here have ever been in love? I know none of the guys gonna raise their hand, but how many of y'all ever been in love? Well, I know none of the guys been in love. We don't get in love, right? Oh, let this black man right here tell what his idea of love is. Because now all the time we hear young black men talk about love. About your personal definition. Don't tell me what Webster thinks.
1: Huh? To do everything for that person.
0: Okay, everything like what? Explain. Let him talk, come on. If I asked him to talk about a fancy car, he'd be right on point. But we want to talk about love. You can do it. What do you think? You said you love somebody. You should know why you love them, right?
1: The way they act.
0: Uh-huh.
1: The way they carry themselves. Stuff like that.
0: Okay.
2: They hang with their boys, whatever. And they just stand out. It's like sometimes it don't even matter like what they wear on. It's like that way. You know that you want to talk to him because he stands out. It's like he got a glow or something.
0: That's deep,
1: what I'm talking about.
0: I thought that was a beautiful point. Anybody else want to deal with that?
3: And sometimes, like, when they try to act funny in front of their boys and they get around and they say they love you, they can't love you. Cause love wouldn't do that.
4: More to love than that.
2: Love is not funny.

an experience can never be complete, I don't feel like, without the acknowledgement of the duality within us, you see me? The fear and the fire, the wind and the rain, we're both fragile and firm as bone at the same time. We're the calm of the sunset on a hill with the city in a distant view. Just as much as we are a powerful breeze that can devastate everything around us. We feel pain as we go through this experience, weak, confused. We hide the sides of us that we feel are the ugliest, you know, and show the sides that we think are the prettiest. We forgot that we are roses, man, you know. I forgot for a while too, but I'm trying to regain my strength, and I hope you are too.

0: Eh bien, vous écoutez Radio Tido, nous retrouvons donc tout de suite Huma Media Production qui nous propose sur les ondes de Tido Radio de suivre une réalisation de ABC Radio pour comment l'éducation est d'aborder selon l'approche des aborigènes.
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7: Having very explicit conversations with kids and with parents and saying, yeah, look, this is a school. It's a white institution, essentially. But I'm not here to make your kids, I'm here to turn black kids into being like white kids. I want to make them stronger as young black boys and girls so that they can go on and survive in high school. So I want them to be strong in their sense of culture and identity. And I also want them to be smart enough to be able to mix it so that year three kids in Cherbourg should be doing the same work as year three kids in Brisbane, Sydney, Cairns, wherever.
8: Chris Sara on a lifetime working to reform the education system to better suit Indigenous students. This is Speaking Out. I'm Larissa Behrendt. Keeping our kids engaged in school has been an ongoing challenge, and as they get older, the gap widens. In the late 1990s, Dr. Chris Sara was the first Indigenous principal of Cherbourg State School and saw these challenges firsthand. His experiences inspired him to implement a policy of what he called high expectations relationships with his students. This provided the foundation for the Stronger Smarter Institute, which he formed in 2005 in an effort to reform mainstream perceptions of the education system. He's also held a number of prominent government positions, including as co-chair of the Prime Minister's Indigenous Advisory Council. I've been wanting to have Chris back on the show for a while, so I hope you enjoy our conversation as much as I did.
7: I grew up in Bundaberg in the 1970s, Tarabalang Bunda country, and that's my grandfather's country. My grandmother's country is just north of there, Gurang Gurang. And I was really lucky to have a really strong and proud Aboriginal mum, Norma Broome, who will always be a hero to me. She's long gone now, and also lucky to have a really hardworking Italian father. So it was a really lovely combination, my mum with that strong social justice ethic and my father with that really hardworking ethic, which I've carried with me, and as have all of my brothers and sisters.
8: What was your own education like? Obviously, I want to get into what you've done in that space as part of your quite long career and very impactful career. But for you as a child growing up, what were your educational experiences like?
7: If you'd asked me when I was in school, I would have said, yeah, you know what, it's pretty positive. And I was just going along with the motions. And primary school was good because we got to play rugby league. High school was good because we got to play rugby league.
8: I can see a theme running through that.
7: Greatest game of all, yeah. but then as I left Bundaberg and I went to Teachers College and I got to reflect differently on my school experience. And as I went through Teachers College, I had a really great, feisty Irish mentor who was a lecturer, a fellow by the name of Dr. Gary McLennan, who works with me still now. And he kind of got me by the intellectual scruff of the neck and got me to have a look at the world differently. And it caused me to reflect upon my own schooling experience. I realized at the time that there were some things that I just wasn't seeing. And these days we describe that as the hidden curriculum. But on reflection, I came to realize that the schooling context was sort of loaded with this sense of expectation or lack of expectation, if you like, that I was an Aboriginal kid from East Bundaberg, which was kind of like the wrong side of town where the poor people came from. And so not too much was expected of me. Of course, in rugby league, we were expected to win lots of games, which we did. But in terms of educational expectations. I don't know that too many people imagine that I would ever go on to be to have a PhD or to run various government departments or those kinds of things.
8: What was it then within school that made you want to be a teacher?
7: I think I probably inherited the sense from my mum about wanting to make the world right, you know, or help people, because that's what I grew up watching her do, and help making other people's lives better. She was like, you know, some of those old people that you would know, Larissa, you know, where they were at a time in the 60s, 70s, setting up Aboriginal housing cooperatives because blackfellas were finding it really difficult just to get rental accommodation for all sorts of what were presented as seemingly rational kind of excuses. But it was just racism, getting access to schools, housing, proper health, and those kinds of things without having to tolerate the stench of racism and stifled beliefs. And so lots of us right across the country know of these old folks who are in that kind of campaign, if you like. And, you know, my mum would drag us off to these Catholic conferences that I didn't really understand at the time, but it was quite fascinating because you'd get to see people talking about various things, you know. So you'd go to these conferences that somewhere at Nudgee College in Brisbane, somewhere in Rockhampton, and they'd have speakers from all over the place. You know, I remember seeing Patrick Dodson, and I'm just like a 12-year-old, Patrick Dodson speaking about various issues. I remember once seeing Mum Shirl from Sydney Redfern at another conference, and you know, you'd be a kid and you'd be playing on the fringes, but every now and then you'd come in and you'd sit and you'd listen and you'd soak some of that up. And I look back on that now and I think, man, that was a pretty special thing to be a part of. And I think just as part of the process, it stimulated something within me about wanting to help people. And I quite, despite the complexities that I talked about before, I quite liked school. I really loved phys ed and I really loved English, would you believe? So I became a secondary phys ed and English teacher.
8: I so relate to that, having grown up in Redfern, that thing of you're just a kid and you're running in and out and playing with the other kids, and you're not kind of appreciating that you're listening to a Mum Shirl or a Chicka Dixon or a Gary Foley, and then years later you're like, oh wow, and actually I think I did pick up more than that than I thought.
7: Yeah, how special that is, hey? And like we get to stand on their shoulders, you know? Yeah. But it's nice to be able to reflect on those times and to be able to honour their efforts, which is quite different to the time that we're in now.
8: And it's great to know too that what you've learnt in the classroom, of course, you sort of also had this great education outside of it with all of these other ideas and thoughts. I want to just now move to the late 1990s. You become the first Aboriginal principal at Cherbourg State School in southeast Queensland. No small achievement. Can you reflect on that time? What had you done to get to that point? And what were some of the issues you were seeing when you took on that role?
7: It was a really amazing time in my life, you know, and it was so special.

0: on the list. Everybody knows I'm here. Yeah, the guests are there. My brother, yes.
1: Please, sir.
0: Yeah,
1: you can't come in. You're not dressed right.
0: What's wrong with my outfit? I have to call you back.
1: Okay.
0: For all my money. What's wrong with my outfit?
1: Okay.
0: What is wrong with you? What problem do you have with me?
1: You're not dressed right now. I'm sorry.
0: Because I'm not light skinned.
1: Hey, H, what's up, man?
0: How are you, bro?
1: Come on in, man.
2: Come on in.
0: Because he's lighter than me. I'm with him.